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0: Don't worry.
1: That's Brian Evans with his take on Don't Worry, Be Happy, like a big croning sound or croner sound. That's it. Yeah. Like the croners, like, you know, Frank Sinatra and those folks. This one's an interesting one, folks. It came across my radar because he apparently used to work for Donald Trump before he was president and had a photo that he was attaching to this song as like the single photo. And that's what he was putting out and saying, this juxtaposition of Don't Worry, Be Happy with Trump on the cover. And then he got a lot of feedback from the internet about that. And yet they still released it with this. So he's trying to be, I think, dark humor with it and ironic or something. And the internet is not having it. So interesting. Standalone, I think it's a good cover. But, you know, be careful what photos you pick from the common domain there. Back in there, brand new artist from Canada. Her name is Love, and the track was called Mama. And that's that neo-soul sound. Her project is going to be out, I think, in a few weeks here. And she's doing a lot of touring across Canada, but the west side of Canada. So nothing near us so far. We had Kate Stevenson back in there with something off her album that came out a few months ago. The track was called Track Suit. And finally starting it off with Aaron's latest single, Shiny Stockings. He's got a debut album coming out later.

this year, and he's releasing one single a month to kind of keep teasing us along the way, keeping us listening. Folks, this is Now Playing 2 Hours of Brand New Music. I am DJ Lou, and it's your Saturday night here on Vermont Public Live Radio, keeping you company all the way till 10 o'clock. Always appreciate interacting with you tonight. 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And a quick reminder, you can follow along for the playlist at vermontpublic.org/nowplaying. That is the show page where we also keep recordings of the show in case you need to step away and want to listen later on your own. We're going to keep also digging into the new Jon Batiste album. We've played a few of them, coming out for Black Mozart, which is coming out, I believe, next week. This is another one. It's called Shine, and it's here on Now Playing.

a little One Thing Right tune from Beidou. And new album is the first in about 5 years from them, coming out soon. It's going to be called Neon Summer Skin. Back in there, we had Emile Mosari with one called Joyful Girl. You know that one. It's a cover from Ani DiFranco, and it was buried on that EP they put out. We played one from that last week, and I was like, wait a minute, they covered Ani? I got to play this for people. So hopefully you enjoyed that. It's bold. It is bold to cover an Ani DiFranco tune. Starting all that off with another new one from John Batiste. Shine is the name of the tune, and it'll be on the next album coming out soon, called Black Mozart. All right, folks, I'm DJ Lou. This is Now Playing, 2 hours of brand new music. Just about the bottom of the hour here, we're going to take a quick weather check. I think we're on the other side of all that hot and humidity. Thank goodness. We got some mostly clear skies tonight, not as humid. Lows will be in the 50s to near 60, a little bit cooler in the valleys way up north. On Sunday, sunshine mixing with clouds, a chance of afternoon showers or thunderstorm in the Green Mountains on the west side of that, spreading east until north of Route 2. It'll be quite warm by the afternoon, highs in the upper 70s and 80s. Extended forecasts Sunday night, showers likely tapering off in New York late, lows in the 50s, and Monday becoming partly sunny, cooler and less humid, highs in the 70s. Temperatures in our region: Montreal, you're at 24 degrees Celsius, that's 76 Fahrenheit. Burlington, 78 degrees. Rutland, 75. Montpelier, 76. St. Jay, 74. Bennington, 77. And the other side, Brattleboro, at 78. Up next, a very unlikely collaboration. Jesse Wells, the folk artist who's up and coming because of his No Kings tune featuring Joan Baez. You gotta listen.

Little Kid Move. Fussin' and Fightin'. With Fussin' and Fightin'. Here on Now Playing. New album is out from him. It's pretty good. That's why he's got 5 Grammys. Back in there, we heard Andrew Saw with one called Lavender Cowboy. It's off a brand new album called Your Whisper. He's from Chicago, and if you haven't heard his stuff, you might dig it. It's a kind of country-ish, kind of folky, kind of indie, and you might just enjoy it. I was looking him up because I've actually never heard of him before, and what was cool about it is that he has this kind of arcing career where he was trying to find the spot where he would set up his music, and he was on the West Coast for a while, tried different scenes, and it was Chicago, which is where he ended up landing and getting adopted kind of in the queer country music scene there. So, I know, right? Chicago has a queer country music scene? Yes, apparently they do. All right, back in there, we had the artist Nick Dorian featuring Ryan Raines on that album with one called Never Save Anything for the Swim Back. He's out of L.A. And taking us back to Eileen Jewell covering The Doors' Soul Kitchen and Jesse Wells with Joan Baez on his big hit, No Kings. And by hit, I mean really just an internet sensation from all the No Kings rallies. That song was put out and lots of play has happened from it, and he got Joan Baez to get on the track with him. All right, folks, this is Now Playing 2 hours of brand new music on your Saturday nights. Always looking for your feedback. What do you like? What do you want to hear? What are you listening to? Always love that, too. DJLou at VermontPublic.org. That's DJLLU at VermontPublic.org. Phone lines are also open, 1-800-639-2211. That's 1-800-639-2211. Up next, we're going to listen to the new single from Carly Simon. It's been many years, folks. And this is the new one called Howl. And you're hitting it first on Now Playing.

That's an artist named Matilda Mann. Here on Now Playing with a tune called The Fig Tree. It's kind of like a 70s pop breezy sound. That was another cover back in there, folks. I just can't resist. And if you're going to cover Filter, take a picture. I'm going to play it. That is an artist named Vitez X. And I had to look it up because I look at the lyrics of all the songs I play to make sure they're okay for the radio. And every time I heard Take a Picture by Filter, I always got the lyrics wrong about the awake on my airplane. I thought it was a million different other things. Awake on my airplane. I never knew that it was awake. And I learned later on, but like I forgot again. And then I listened to this and I was like, right, it's awake. It's something weird. So you're awake on an airplane and you're taking a picture. And it's a great cover. Back in there, new stuff from Carly Simon. The tune's called Howl. And first time we're hearing from her, I think since like, 2008. It has been more than a minute. And folks, this again is Now Playing 2 hours of brand new music on your Saturday nights. Thanks so much to folks calling in and emailing in, letting me know that you're enjoying the show, that you are listening to new music and turning me on to some of it. I'm looking it up here as folks communicate and touch base. It's a wonderful way to make the show really, truly live. 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And just before 9 o'clock, we are the stations of 107.9 WVPS Burlington, Montreal, 88.7 WRVT Rutland. 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And believe it or not, there are still new ska bands coming out, and kind of new. I don't know, guys that are in other bands, and then they come together and they make their own band. This is one of them. I just came across them. They're called A100s, and here's their tune, Rude and Lovely, and it's here on Now Playing. Thank you.

That's Pip Blom with one called School. It's a little mini rock punky-esque set, kind of, yeah. We have the Lindas with their new single, folks, called Burning Out. And I had to look it up because the Lindas are this band that came out in 2018, and they were basically little girls. Like, I act like literally, like, maybe even in elementary school for some of them. And I was like, I wonder how old they are now because it's been a minute. And the youngest is now just 15. So if you do the math, they came into the music scene 8 years ago. They had this like very famous like internet sensation music video where they were playing in a library, like just like rocking out, like total punk rock. And so the youngest was probably what, 8, 7 maybe at the most? Totally wild. I love kids with great talent and them getting seen for it. Back in there, we also had the band A100s with a tune called Rude and Lovely. That was that ska sound. And folks, we are well into the second hour here, getting it going and switching genres once again here. The show is all about highlighting new music across the genres, so we never stay too long in one, which is, you know, a great listening experience, I think, because if you don't really like punk, just hang on a minute. We're going to move on to something else pretty darn soon. And that moment is right now. It's time for the pop and R&B section of the show. And if you're a big fan of Olivia Rodrigo, well, this next one's for you. Her new latest album is kind of like that Noah Kahan album. It's like not that uplifting for summertime, and yet it's getting a summer release, and it's actually pretty darn good. So if you need a good cathartic cry, if maybe you need to cry over having a summer fling that just fizzles out, well, folks, Olivia Rodrigo's new album's gotcha. It's her third one. It's called You Seem Pretty Sad for a Girl So in Love. Yes, that's the name of the album. And here's the tune, Honeybee, here on Now Playing.

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right, that's a new one from Vince Staples. He's a rapper, he's a singer, he's a songwriter, and an actor, and you've probably seen him on at least a couple things. Mainly, I didn't realize he was on the song Abbott Elementary, but I did know he was in that indie movie Dope, which was about skaters in L.A., basically, and he was much younger, obviously, then. But this album, y'all, there's going to get a lot of buzz this summer for it. It's called Cry Baby. The tune's called Cotton. Again, that's Vince Staples. Back in there, Nick Hakim with his fourth album out of Queens with kind of that lo-fi sound. The tune was called I Can See, and he's got a Montreal date at Sala Rosa on September the 22nd. Finally, a new one from Olivia Rodrigo. New album is out now, folks, and it's the tune Honeybee that you heard. The album's called You Seem Pretty Sad for a Girl So In Love. Well, hopefully we're keeping the sads away with the show tonight, playing you a lot of new music across all the genres. We're dabbling in like R&B and rap and hip-hop and kind of the everything in between right now. This next one is more in the R&B direction. The band is called Blue Lab Beats, and this one is called Slow Heart, here on Now Playing.

All right, that is this Spanish rapper, BB Trix, with a Z at the end. The tune's called A La Mala, and I'm about to make you a hero. What is that sample? Where does that sample come from? I was trying to figure it out, and I couldn't do it. And I was like, you know what? I'm just going to ask the listeners. There's somebody out there who totally was able to name that just out of the blue. And if it's you, email me, djlu@vermontpublic.org. That's DJLLU. At VermontPublic.org. You can also call into the studio and let me know if you know what that rift was. It's a very iconic rift. The number is 1-800-639-2211. In that set, we also heard one from, Liwa. She's a British singer-songwriter, kind of Afro-infused beats. The tune there was called Maktob, and finally Blue Lab Beats with one called Slow Heart. All right, folks, we're going to keep that energy up. We're going to get into some electro RPM tunes now, and we're going to Ireland for this one. It's the band 49th and Main. Here is their song, Round the Block, and it's here on Now Playing.

This is a new one from Grace Ives out of New York City. The tune's called Shelly. The new album is called Janky Star. One of my favorite words is janky. Back in there, we had, and actually, a quick note on Grace Ives, they're going to be opening for Olivia Rodrigo's Unraveled tour for the European League. So, you know, if you've got tickets and you happen to be in Europe to see Olivia, well, you know, you're going to see Grace as well. Back in there, we had Dow from Dow and the Get Down, Stay Down. You probably remember that band. Dow's solo now, so this is a solo album. The tune's called Fossils, and I had to look it up because I was like, they're not together anymore? And yeah, they shut it down after 15 years in 2020, so Dow doing her own thing now. And the band 49th and Maine out of Ireland with the tune Round the Block. Now, don't worry, folks. I see you picking up that pencil. You don't need to write any of this down. We've got that playlist for you on the show page, as well as a recording. So if you missed any bits, we've got it for you. It's at vermontpublic.org/nowplaying. And we've got a little bit of time left, folks, together. So let's play you a few more from the dance floor. On the way, the new Bonobo and Sophie Tucker. But first, here's this band, New Young Pony Club. And this is a tune called Ice Cream on Now Playing.

0: folks we're going out with this one. It's Bonobo. The tune's called Me and You, new single from them off a new album called Distance and Static, coming out in September, just ahead of their recently announced Higher Ground fall date in late November. Speaking of Higher Ground, they are also going to be hosting Sylvanesso, who you heard in that set. But first, before Bonobo, you just heard Sophie Tucker and Carlita with a great tune called Manhattan. Ooh, we got to get you up and dancing if you're a New York fan right now, right?
1: Yeah.
0: So the Sylvanesso tune was called Hot Slob, and they are playing July 31st in Burlington on the waterfront. Details on that, highergroundmusic.com. And finally, new Young Pony Club, the English electronic band, starting off that set with Ice Cream. Woo-hoo-hoo, what a night, y'all. I hope you have enjoyed the show. We do this every Saturday night for 2 hours, all across the genres, hanging out, giving you live radio. And up-to-date information, if you're watching the game, you know what's happening right now. And I'm so excited to go home. I just checked the score, and I'm going to jump right into it. I've got my Knicks jersey on. Knicks in five. Let's see. Let's go. And folks, that's going to be a part of our few minutes of fun. But before we get there, as always, looking for that feedback on the show, djlu@vermontpublic.org. And you can email me at djllu@vermontpublic.org. We'll be in touch other ways as well. Social media, I'm on there, DJ Lou. And also, of course, live here in the studio any Saturday night here on the phone lines. Up next, we got American Roots, 2 hours of jazz and gospel. And those few minutes of fun, folks, I'm just going to go ahead and pregame it. I'm feeling it. I'm feeling that New York energy. Got that Empire State of Mind. And yeah, that's how we're going out tonight, y'all. Until next week, take good care of you and others. And let's go, New York.

0: Good evening. It's a minute before 10. American Roots is up next here on Vermont Public. 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
4: 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Blues, it's a universal solvent in music. With roots in the rural South, gone urbane, and finally global. There's blues and jazz, R&B, roots rock and soul, country, Cajun, Zydeco, Latin, funk, hip-hop, rock, and pop. Even gospel has blue notes. Mahalia Jackson loved Bessie Smith. Duke Ellington made his mood indigo. This hour, just a few styles inclusive of blues, remembering that the mystery and power of blues originates with people at the bottom, singing to pass the harsh workday or turning pain into joy on Saturday night, stomping the blues. Here are two encounters with blues. First, Lead Belly from Mooringsport, Louisiana, playing 12-string guitar, 1943, with Sonny Terry of Greensboro, Georgia, on mouth harp. It was a radio favorite then. And now, on American Roots.

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0: Whoa, Lou Rawls and the Big Band, 1963 on Capitol Records. Every day I have the blues, an old song made famous by Memphis Slim. Lou Rawls was a Chicagoan who came up on the gospel music circuit and eventually took Sam Cooke's spot in the Highway QCs. He too went on to secular music and sang the backing vocals for Sam on Bring It On Home to Me. We're back with the classic blues of Bessie Smith, Bob Wills' bluesy Western swing, and the Pointer Sisters when American Roots returns.
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0: I'm Nick Spitzer with our program on a variety of blues styles and influences in other music. Bessie Smith was the Empress of the Blues, the best known of the classic blues women of the 1920s and 30s. Famed for songs that critiqued and intrigued men and women, often with comedic double entendres. Here's one with co-writer Clarence Williams on piano. I Need a Little Sugar in My Bowl on American Roots.

0: Gone a la maison. About his love gone from the house. From the late Creole blues and Zydeco accordion king Clifton Chenier. Cliff was from near Opelousas, Louisiana, but for many years lived in Texas and recorded Gone a la Maison in Houston with brother Cleveland Chenier on rubboard, Robert St. Julian drums, Joe Morris bass, and Cleveland Keys guitar. When we come back, it's Texas Mexican music in a slow bluesy mood and accent into upbeat R&B en Español from a guitarist singer Freddie Fender when the American Roots Blues Tour rolls on.
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0: Jose Maria de Leon Hernandez, also known as Little Joe from Temple, Texas, grew up as the only Mexican family in a black neighborhood. He said, "All I heard every day were black artists. At home, it was country music's great Hanks, Williams, Thompson, and Snow." Joe's biggest influence was fellow Texan Beto Villa, the father of the Orquestra Tejana sound. The result, this 1968 45, Recuerdas, Querido Amigo, Remember, Dear Friend, by Little Joe and the Latin Airs on American Roots.

0: Trick Bag, an iconic New Orleans song from guitarist Earl King, 1977, with brothers George and Bob French on bass and drums, David Lasty and Clarence Ford on saxophones, all about the blues situation with voodoo overtones being put in a trick bag. We wanted to get back to New Orleans for that song because our guest live next hour is Little Freddie King, who credits Earl King as one of his local heroes in a song called Tough Frog. You can listen for that. Our program is produced in collaboration with our colleagues in the School of Liberal Arts at Tulane University, with support from the National Endowment for the Arts, the New Orleans Tourism and Culture Fund, and Jim Hart in Chicago. I'm Nick Spitzer, and this is American Roots from PRX, Public Radio Exchange.
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0: I'm Nick Spitzer, and this is American Roots, live in concert and conversation at Marigny Studios in New Orleans, just down the river from the French Quarter.

was the last chance line. Decided I would drop in there.

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1: 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If you just joined us, it's Little Freddie King. We're going to stay right in the barnyard and the swamp and jump from the tough frog to the chicken dance.
2: Yes, indeed. I used to run into all them frogs out there, and after it come a hard rain, and when it get dust dog, then they be crying for more rain.
1: Yeah.
2: So I said, now they begging for more rain, that's going to make me have the blues more bad.
1: A little closer to the house in the barnyard, we got the chickens, huh?
2: Exactly.

0: Little Freddie King, born dead, singing about the deep troubles and attitudes in Mississippi, where he was born in 1940. We'll be back walking the blues with Freddie in 60 Clicks when American Roots returns.
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0: I'm Nick Spitzer, and this is American Roots Live from New Orleans Marigny Studios, down by the riverside, with guitarist and singer Little Freddie King. Let's get back to the blues with a parade strut that Freddie calls his blues second line. It's Walking with Freddie on American Roots.

0: Oh, yeah, the Fox Hunt. Little Freddie King on the big red electric guitar, singing and playing the blues with his band. Wacko Wade on the drums, Bobby Lewis harmonica, and Robert Snow bass. Closing out our session at Marini Studios by the Mississippi River in New Orleans. American Roots Live was produced in collaboration with New Orleans Jazz National Historical Park and Tulane University's School of Liberal Arts. 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Special thanks to National Park Service Ranger Matt Hamsey and Jade Perdue. Recording engineer for Little Freddie King was Rick Nelson of Marini Studios. Thanks to Jason Ryan and Chris Finney at Elephant Quilt Productions for the video version, and Mimi White of White Oak Productions. Our American Roots crew includes Maureen Lochran, Olivia Broslowski, Lauren Callahan, Steve Martin, the late Ken Mills, and Tulane students Gavin Hannenberg, Deja Yisrael, and Aaron Sterling. 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

0: Join us for the Sports Report. I'm Nathaniel Wilson, in for Mitch Wertlieb, and on our next episode, it's spring playoff season for many of Vermont's high school athletes. 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
5: From WHYY in Philadelphia, I'm Terry Gross with Fresh Air Weekend. The Book of Mormon is celebrating its 15th year on Broadway. We'll hear from two of the original stars, Josh Gad and Andrew Rannells. The show is beloved and or offensive, which isn't surprising considering it was co-created by Matt Stone and Trey Parker, the creators of South Park. Gad remembers the first time he heard the show's song, Hasadiga Ibuwe.
6: I called my agent at the time and I said, I don't think I can do this show. And he said, why? And I said, because I don't want to get killed.
5: Later, actor Clark Peters, whose breakout role was in the HBO series The Wire as police detective Lester Freeman. He co-starred as a Vietnam vet in Spike Lee's The Five Bloods and co-stars in the new series The Burrows. That's coming up on Fresh Air Weekend. First News.
7: Live from NPR News in Washington, I'm Windsor Johnston. President Trump heads to Europe for the annual G7 meeting in France on Monday. NPR's Eleanor Beardsley reports security will be tight and anti-Trump protesters are expected in cities around the country.
8: Aside from protesters, there are worries about the meeting itself, where officials have said it's difficult to manage Trump. He's known to impose his time frame and mood on such international gatherings. Trump has recently disparaged the leaders of many of America's European allies, who will be among those grappling with two major wars, skyrocketing energy prices, and a slumping world economy. The Europeans know they must still deal with Trump, as they're not ready to go it alone without support from the U.S. President Macron, at one time a top Trump whisperer, has not given up. He's hoping President Trump will stay long enough to enjoy a post-summit tête-à-tête dinner with him at the Palace of Versailles. Eleanor Beardsley, NPR News, Paris.
7: Voters in Switzerland are going to the polls today to decide on a proposal that would limit the country's population to 10 million. The plan comes from the anti-immigration right-wing Swiss People's Party. The BBC's Imogen Folks reports the proposal is opposed by the government, business leaders, and all of the other mainstream parties.
9: Switzerland has grown rapidly in the last 25 years, from 7.3 million people in 2002 to 9.1 million today. 27% of the population is not Swiss. Opinion polls suggest a very close vote. No country has ever tried to put a hard cap on its population before, and the result in Switzerland will be watched closely, not just in Brussels, but around the world.
7: It's the BBC's Imogen Folks reporting. A federal judge has ordered the Trump administration to restore signs at national parks, saying changing them to fit a political narrative violates congressional mandates. NPR's Chloe Veltman has more.
10: Judge Angel Kelly's Friday ruling orders the administration to restore a slavery exhibit at Independence Park in Philadelphia and signage acknowledging climate change at Fort Sumter in South Carolina, among other public displays. In March, President Trump ordered the removal or changing of materials that may inappropriately disparage Americans or cast the U.S. in a negative light. The ruling accuses the administration of censorship and blocks further changes or removals and gives the government 21 days to fully restore all altered or removed content. The ruling is a result of a lawsuit by the National Parks Conservation Association and others accusing the Trump administration of, quote, mounting a sustained campaign to erase history and undermine science. Chloe Veltman, NPR News.
7: You're listening to NPR News from Washington. New research finds a child's neighborhood leaves a lasting imprint on their brain. NPR's John Hamilton has more on a study in the journal Science.
11: The study included more than 2,300 children who were first examined when they were 9 or 10. All had MRI scans, and Dr. Nico Dosenbach of WashU in St. Louis says the scans revealed a distinct pattern in children who grew up in neighborhoods with lower incomes and fewer social supports.
12: It looks like a brain that has had less sleep and more stress exposure.
11: Presumably because of harsher living conditions. The study found a wide range of socioeconomic factors that were strongly associated with differences in brain structure and organization. Meanwhile, a child's IQ or mental health status had relatively weak correlations with measurable brain differences. John Hamilton, NPR News.
7: Celebrations erupted across New York City last night after the Knicks clinched their first championship in more than five decades. They beat the San Antonio Spurs 94-90 in Game 5 of the NBA Finals. The Knicks erased a fourth-quarter deficit and outscored the Spurs 29-18 in the final period to seal the win. The White House is preparing for tonight's Ultimate Fighting Championship on the South Lawn. Organizers say they expect roughly 4,300 guests inside of the venue, while tens of thousands more are expected to watch from a nearby fan zone. I'm Windsor Johnston, NPR News in Washington.
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14: 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I'm Michaela Lafrac. 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
5: This is Fresh Air Weekend. I'm Terry Gross. The Book of Mormon is celebrating its 15th anniversary on Broadway. It received 9 Tonys, including Best Musical and Best Score. My guests were stars of the original Broadway cast. This weekend marks the end of their week of cameo appearances in every show as part of the anniversary celebration. The Book of Mormon revolves around 2 young Mormon men who are very excited that they've reached the age where they're assigned to a mission. They're hoping to be sent to an exciting, beautiful place, but they're assigned to Uganda, which is dealing with the AIDS epidemic, war, and famine. The show is a satirical, but kind of affectionate, but could also be considered kind of offensive, look at Mormon beliefs and the naivete of some young men. It was created and written by Trey Parker and Matt Stone, the creators of South Park, along with Robert Lopez, who co-wrote the songs for Frozen and Avenue Q. A 15th anniversary remastered edition of the original Book of Mormon cast recording, along with new liner notes and photos, will be released later this month. Let's start with the opening song, Hello, as the young missionaries are being trained on how to go door-to-door proselytizing. We'll hear the opening of the song featuring Ranals and the conclusion of the song featuring Josh Gad.
15: Hello, my name is Elder Price. And I would like to share with you the most amazing book. Hello, my name is Elder Grant. It's a book about America a long, long time ago. It has so many awesome parts. You simply won't believe how much this book can change your life. Hello.
16: Hello, would you like to change religions? I have a free book written by Jesus.
17: No, no, Elder Cunningham. That's not how we do it. You're making things up again. Just stick to the approved dialogue. Elder, show it!
18: Hello!
16: Hello!
18: My name is
16: Elder Cunningham!
18: And we would like to share with you this book of Jesus Christ.
16: Hello!
19: Hello!
5: Josh Gad, Andrew Ranals, welcome back to Fresh Air. Congratulations on the 15th anniversary.
6: Thank you. Thanks for having us back.
5: I'm delighted to have you here. I love that song. I think it's a great opening to the show. I'm wondering, since it's all about two missionaries training to go door to door. Did you have people coming to your door when you were growing up who were Mormons trying to convert you?
19: I grew up in Omaha, Nebraska, and there is a pretty large Mormon population there, as well as a large Jehovah's Witness population. So we did. But I grew up extremely Catholic. And not that we weren't kind to these young people when they came to the door, but it was, I think it was something that we were definitely warned about. That the, if my mother saw these people like coming up the steps, she'd be like, oh boy, here they come.
5: Did you ever let them in?
19: Oh no, we weren't.
5: Did you try to convert them?
19: No, we didn't go that far either. I think she was just like, oh, we're Catholic and, you know, but thanks for stopping by.
5: And Josh, what about you?
6: I grew up in South Florida, and Hollywood, Florida did not have many Mormons,
19: no,
6: from what I remember, knocking on our door. It was only sort of later, going into the process of Book of Mormon, I did not know a lot about the Mormon Church. I had to sort of research a lot about it.
19: Terry, I do, just very quickly, when we were in rehearsals for the workshop, I decided that I should be a real, like a good little actor, and I should go to the Mormon temple.
6: I remember this.
19: And I should meet with some Mormon missionaries. So I got myself ensnared in a very strange relationship with these two young men who I met with a handful of times, and they were so excited that someone wanted to talk to them and that I solicited them. And then they said, can we come to your home? And I lived with my boyfriend at the time, and the apartment was like, it was pretty clear two gay men lived there. I mean, it was like real, like mid-century off the charts, you know what I'm saying? And I was like, you know what? Let's let them come in. So these two Mormon missionaries came over, and there's like a picture of my boyfriend and I like on the mantle. And so I had to explain to them that I was like, I'm actually in a musical about the Mormon Church. And they were sort of shocked. But then it was so helpful because they really opened up to me about how scary and disappointing it was to be a missionary at times, and especially being a missionary in New York City. They were like, no one will speak to us. People are very right. mean to us. And then I was like, well, where are you hanging out? And they're like, well, they send us to Times Square. And I was like, well, you got to get out of Times Square. You cannot be hanging out in Times Square, boys.
5: How have your voices changed in the past 15 years? You've sung a lot. You've done a lot. You're older.
6: I was insulted yesterday when our producer came up to me and said, you sound so much better than you did back when you first did it.
19: Really?
6: Yes. And I was like, what? Did I really not sound good when I first
19: No,
6: did
19: you
6: this
19: sounded song? Great.
6: You can tell me now, Andrew.
19: No, you sounded fantastic.
5: Well, you don't know how to... Is that a compliment or an insult?
6: Well, that's what I'm wondering.
19: I think you sound the same. I mean, look, our voices are different. 15 years,
6: right.
19: You know, there's a lot of wear and tear. You know, some of it is muscle memory. I would say some of it comes back. I got to perform this number, I believe, on Stephen Colbert's show. That was the number that I sang on the Tony Awards.
6: Sounded fantastic.
19: Well, that's very nice. But that, weirdly, as we were rehearsing it, like, it was still somewhere, like, lodged in
6: yeah.
19: my voice. And I think you're having a similar...
6: Same thing. When I found out I was doing this, I played the album in the car and I started to sing along. And some of those high notes, I just was like, oh, my God, I can't. How am I going to hit
19: yeah.
6: these? And I actually asked them to lower it, and they laughed and said no. And then and then I started to sort of do it on my feet. And just like you said, something clicks, yeah. and it all sort of like, it's like riding a bike. Yeah. It's just sort of in there somewhere.
19: Now, the physical side of it,
6: ooh,
19: Terry,
6: boy.
19: Is a
6: yeah.
19: little different.
6: Yeah.
19: Physically doing some of these numbers, that's where the aging process really catches up
6: mm-hmm.
19: to you.
5: You mean like you can't sing as much as
19: well?
5: Long?
19: You can't. I can't dance as much as I used to. The singing part is a little easier to control. The physical, the knees, the getting up and down off the ground, that's all a little bit different.
6: Although you're lucky, you don't have to do any of the big dance numbers.
19: That's not a coincidence. I said no to
6: why
19: all of those.
6: Why didn't I say no to that?
19: They were like, do you want to do this big dance number? And I said, no, thank you.
5: When you first read the book for the Book of Mormon and then heard the songs, what was your reaction? Because depending on who you are, it's hilarious or incredibly offensive.
19: You know, the script changed so heavily, and I don't know what this says about me, that I remember reading it when I was auditioning for the show and not being fazed by any of it and just sort of like, okay, that sounds great. And then because I'm playing this Mormon missionary who is shocked by all of these things that are being said. So it was very easy to sort of, you know, to play that part because a lot of it is sort of shocking and mm-hmm. is not your typical musical theater fare. I heard the humor in it and I felt very confident that people were going to think it was funny. I certainly didn't think it would be still running on Broadway after 15 years and would have toured to Salt Lake City. I didn't think that they would have done that, but it did.
6: I was involved from the very first workshop, and I remember getting a demo, and the first song I heard, I laughed my butt off. It was, hello, bum, bum, bum, bum, bum, bum. Second song was, two by two, we're marching door to door. And these songs were just so fun. And then I got to a song called Hasadiga Ibawai. And at that point, I called my agent at the time and I said, I don't think I can do this show. And he said, why? And I said, because I don't want to get killed.
5: So, you know, with Hasadiga Ibawai, it's like Hakuna Matata from The Lion King. And, you know, a general in Uganda sings it. And he's saying, you know, like when things are really bad, there's famine, there's war, everybody has AIDS. But when we think about that, we lift our hands to the sky and we sing Hasadiga Ibawai. And you're expecting mm-hmm. that's going to be a really inspirational phrase. But what that really means is, you know, it's an expletive addressed to God.
19: And yes.
5: That,
19: yes.
5: There are so many people who will never get past that, I'm sure. And Trey Parker and Matt Stone, the creators of the show, along with Robert Lopez, when I interviewed them, they said, that's the point where you know, like, who's in and who is out.
19: That is true. That is true.
6: I guess my answer would be I'm shocked 15 years later at how many people are in.
19: Well, but I think it speaks to people who are having, you know, there are horrible things that are happening around them, horrible things that are happening to them. And it speaks to this fear of the absence of God in those moments. So I think Trey and Matt and Bobby have written something that I think really pulls from like a deep truth or a deep fear that people have, which is there a God? Where has God gone? And it's set to this really sort of playful, animated music. But the question is there a God in this place?
5: My guests are Andrew Rannells and Josh Gad. They starred in the original cast of The Book of Mormon. This weekend marks the end of their week of cameo performances in the show. Last Sunday, they performed at the

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5: This is Fresh Air Weekend. I'm Terry Gross. Let's get back to my interview with the original stars of the Book of Mormon, Josh Gad and Andrew Rannells. So let's hear some music. I want to start with I Believe. And that's like your big showpiece, Andrew. And so I want you to describe the context of the song.
6: The context of the song, I mean, Bobby Lopez has been very open about it. It was very much inspired by the song I Have Confidence from The Sound of Music. That it is, it's Elder Price sort of building
5: your character,
6: my character, Elder Price, sort of building himself up to go back out and sort of reaffirm his faith. And he's going to double down on this, and he's going to go and try to convert these people in Uganda. After, you know, he arrives and nothing is going the way he wants it to or the way he hoped it would. And he feels very beaten down. But then he has this moment where he decides, I can do this. I can do this, and I'm going to start with the village warlord. That's going to be my guy, and I'm going to start with that guy, and if I can convert him, then everybody else will fall into place. And so most of the song is him building himself up to do this.
5: So let's hear Andrew Rannells from the original cast recording of the Book of Mormon singing I Believe.
7: I've always longed to help the needy, to do the things I never dared. This was the time for me to step up, so then why was I so scared? A warlord who shoots people in the face, what's so scary about that? I must trust that my Lord is mightier and always has my back.

0: So that was Andrew Rannells from the original cast recording of the Book of Mormon singing I Believe. There's some really high notes in that.
1: Yeah.
0: And I know one night you lost your voice right before singing it, and you managed to get through the song.
1: That happened many times, but you do a show 8 times a week for over a year.
0: You lost your voice on stage many times?
1: I mean, yeah, over the course of my career, that's something that happens. I mean, not just in the Book of Mormon, but in other shows, like you learn.

0: to sing through sickness, and you learn to sing through. I mean, there are nights where there are certain notes missing in your voice all of a sudden, and you don't find out until you're on stage in front of 1,200 people, and you're like, oh boy. And you just have to figure out a way to sing around it. But it was, you know, after previews, after opening, after the Tony Awards, I hadn't missed any performances. And, you know, I started my career as a replacement, as an understudy. I was not accustomed to the idea that I could call out of a show, and I probably shouldn't have done the show that night, but I remember it was like a couple weeks after the Tony Awards, and I sang this duet that Josh and I sang called You and Me, But Mostly Me, and it was kind of a disaster, but I just continued. I just continued with the show, and I was like, I'm gonna try to make this work.
1: It was actually remarkable to watch.
0: But then by the, I don't know, I pulled that very deep out of my soul, and I got through, I believe, somehow, and like sang the whole thing. And I amazed myself that I could do it. And then I got to another song that's called Orlando. I don't know if you remember this, Josh.
1: Mm-hmm.
0: And it's supposed to end with a little falsetto thing where I say, and I'll never go back to, and I'm supposed to go, you. And instead I went, never go back to you. And the curtain flew up and all the missionaries come out and everyone was laughing.
1: Yeah.
0: And then after the bows that night, I walked off stage and I remember Karen Moore, our stage manager, was standing there, and I burst into tears and I said, I have to miss a show. And she said, you're allowed to miss a show. And I just like cried and cried about it. It was so, yeah, it had never occurred to me.
2: I sometimes get laryngitis when I get
0: a
2: cold. And I had laryngitis just a few weeks ago. And I always say to myself, your voice will come back. But there's a little part of my brain saying, what if it doesn't?
0: Absolutely.
1: Oh, it's terrifying.
2: Do you go through that?
0: Absolutely. Or when your voice is low and all of a sudden you sound like, you know, like Kathleen Turner, and you're like, is it, will it always sound like this?
1: Do you remember when I had laryngitis opening night of Gutenberg?
0: Yes. Josh got very sick when we did
1: opening
0: Gutenberg.
1: Opening night.
0: And we call it Dr. Footlights on Broadway. You can sound terrible, and then all of a sudden you get on stage, and something adrenaline happens, and Josh got through this whole two-person show that we did with a lot of music in it, and you just did it.
1: There was no option.
0: No.
1: Opening night, two-person show, not many options.
2: Well, Josh, let's hear your big number in the show. This is Man Up. Do you want to explain the context?
1: Yeah, so, you know, for all of Act One, Cunningham is a follower, a self-described follower, and he really looks to...
2: A follower,
1: Elder Price.
2: Of Elder Price, like, he's the lead.
1: And he actually, you know, there's a duet with the two of them called You and Me, But Mostly Me, where Elder Price sings about the fact that this is really his journey, and Elder Cunningham can be a sidekick on that journey. He can, you know, have a small little part of that journey, but he just basically needs to stay out of Price's way and follow. And Elder Cunningham is very happy to do that because he's never had somebody who will actually not leave and abandon him. And then something happens over the course of the first act, and Cunningham finds that he's been abandoned again, but for the first time in his life, he has somebody in the form of this character, Nabalungi, who's one of the villagers, and she basically tells him, hey, why don't you take the mantle? Why don't you show us the way forward? And this sparks a light bulb moment in Cunningham, and he decides that for the first time in his life, he has an opportunity to take the reins, to step from the role of sidekick into the role of the main star. And so this song is that sort of culmination of that journey.
2: Let's listen to it.

0: So, Josh, do you hear a little bit of Footloose in that song?
1: I've never thought about that until now. Yeah, it's definitely, well, it's got a very 80s quality to it. I remember from the very first workshop that song existed. And actually, the very first workshop we did, Trey, Matt, and Bobby had not written any of Act Two. So the show just literally ended with Man Up, but it wasn't an ensemble. It was just me. And it ended with me basically being like, man up. And that was it. And they were like, it went to black. And so it evolved into what it evolved into. But, you know, the influences of each of these songs, including Man Up, comes from a place of absolute weird devotion to musical theater on the part of Trey Parker and Matt Stone. Obviously, Bobby Lopez comes from that world. But when you look at Trey and Matt, you don't, the first thing you think of is not necessarily like musical theater acumen. And these are two guys that people forget. When they wrote South Park Bigger, Longer, Uncut, the feature film adaptation of the hit Comedy Central show, they got a letter from Stephen Sondheim, who's probably the most acclaimed composer and lyricist of the 20th century. And he basically said, this is one of the top 10 most brilliantly realized musicals he's ever seen. And I really do think that the reason, part of the reason this show endures is because each one of these songs is instantaneously hummable. Yep. Each one of these songs, you say Footloose in the case of Man Up, but each one of these songs reminds you of something, but it's never pastiche. It's never sort of making fun of a genre. It is fully embracing it and earning its space.
0: It has been wonderful to speak to you both. Thank you so much for coming back to our show.
2: Oh, my
1: gosh. Thank you for having us. You're the best.
2: Thank you for keeping us on track. You know, most interviewers don't have that in them to deal with Josh and I together.
1: So. We were very disciplined today.
2: We were very disciplined.
0: Well, thank you for that.
2: We took this very seriously. Very seriously. We're huge fans of yours and your show.
0: Thank you. And I of yours.
2: It's a real honor to be back here. So thank you.
0: Josh Gad and Andrew Rannells starred in the original cast of The Book of Mormon, which is now celebrating its 15th anniversary on Broadway. So many of us became aware of what a great actor Clark Peters is from his role in one of the best TV series ever made, HBO's The Wire. He played police detective Lester Freeman, who helped track down the drug dealers the detectives were looking for through his research and his analysis of wiretaps. The series was co-created by David Simon, who also co-created the HBO series Tremé, set in New Orleans shortly after Hurricane Katrina. Peters co-starred in that, too, as a Mardi Gras Indian chief who returns to his damaged home and tries to rebuild his life. In Spike Lee's film The Five Bloods, he was one of the four Vietnam vets who returns to Vietnam decades after the war. Now he's one of the stars of the Netflix series The Burrows. Clark plays one of the residents in a retirement community that promises an almost utopian chapter of your life. But some of the residents start dying, while others start experiencing some very disturbing, inexplicable encounters and visions. Something's going on, and it seems to be something supernatural. Clark Peters grew up in Englewood, New Jersey, but moved to Europe in the 70s and settled in London, where he continues to live and is speaking to us from. He's been in London stage productions of the musicals Guys and Dolls, Porgy and Bess, and Chicago, as well as dramas. He co-wrote and co-starred in the original production of the musical Five Guys Named Mo, which was first staged in London. It moved to Broadway, where it was also a big hit. Clark Peters, welcome to Fresh Air. It's such a pleasure to have you.
3: Thank you. That was a lovely introduction. I did all that?
0: You did a lot more than that, but I figured, let me keep my intro short so we have more time to actually talk. I could have gone on. I left out a lot of series and movies. So let's get to The Burrows. So the cast is largely in their 60s and 70s because it's set in a retirement community. You yourself, you know, as Clark Peters, you're in your mid-70s. What kind of roles do you think you would have been offered at this age when you started professionally, acting professionally in the 1970s?
3: Well, I picked this profession so that I would have longevity, so that I could still be acting at 100 if it comes to it. But starting out, I always played older people. So in Driving Miss Daisy, for example, with Dame Wendy Hiller, I think I was in my late 30s playing Hoke, who was well up into his 80s. And I looked at a diary that I'd written, and on one page it was, "I'm tired of playing old guys because there's no future in it." But, but I'm still here playing old guys.
0: What appealed to you about the role in The Burrows?
3: To tell you the truth, honestly, I didn't want to do The Burrows because someone had likened it to Stranger Things, which I hadn't seen before this offer came through. And what I didn't want to be doing was acting as though I'm chasing monsters until I'm 80 years old. But then I read the script. And I thought, oh, I can resonate with this journey, with the quest that that art is on. And then I looked at the cast, and I thought, oh, there's just no way I can say no to this.
0: There are roles for older people where, especially sometimes when the cast is all about older people, where I sense something condescending. They're either like, oh, it's so cute, they're on an adventure, you know. Oh, it's so cute. They're still walking. Oh, it's so cute.
3: They're still breathing.
0: They're still breathing. Oh, it's so cute. They've fallen in love.
3: Yeah.
0: Do you get offered roles like that, and what do you do?
3: Yes. I try to let people know that just because we live in a society where we take the elderly and we hide them away doesn't mean that they're not valued or that they have something to offer. And I like to at least have that conversation, you know, that the elderly remember the past, you know, and if you want to move forward, you better talk to some older people, you know. And yes, we do fall in love, and yes, we do have adventures, and there are still things to discover even at this age. I'm not going to slow down just because I'm a septuagenarian. That just does not make sense. That's the furthest from my mind and hopefully from my body. You know, so finding roles that are like The Burrows, you know, where there's a group of people who are the same age having an adventure, I like that. Otherwise, you know, I've been somebody's dad, somebody's grandfather. You know, I just like to be somebody's brother, somebody's lover, you know, and just carry on as life is, as it really is.
0: Clark Peters is one of the stars of the new Netflix series, The Burrows. We'll hear more of our conversation after a break. I'm Terry Gross, and this is Fresh Air Weekend.

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6: This is Fresh Air Weekend. I'm Terry Gross. Let's get back to my interview with Clark Peters. He's currently one of the stars of the Netflix series The Burrows. He was one of the stars of the HBO series The Wire in the role of police detective Lester Freeman. In Spike Lee's film To Five Bloods, he played one of the four Vietnam vets who returned to Vietnam decades after the war to bring back the remains of their unit leader and take care of some unfinished business. I hope you're not tired talking about The Wire, but it is one of the best TV series ever made, maybe the best, and you were one of the stars, so can we talk about that just a little?
7: Sure, you can talk about it a lot.
6: Thank you. So you played Police Detective Lester Freeman, and you're the detective who finds clues through like online research and files, through contacts, wiretaps, and you can put two and two together and synthesize the clues that you found into some kind of path. But you start off in the series working the pawn shop beat, and I want to play a scene from early on in the first season. You've just found an important clue that no one else on the investigation has been able to find, identifying who Avon Barksdale is.
7: Yes.
6: And so he's one of the two major drug dealers in the series. So here's a scene where Detective Jimmy McNulty comes to see you in your office. He's impressed with the work you've done, but when he walks in, he finds you putting together miniature models of furniture. And McNulty's played by Dominic West, and he speaks first.
8: So you're police after all. You know what you're doing, but you ain't been doing it. How long you been in the pawn shop unit?
9: 13 years and 4 months.
8: 13 years?
9: And 4 months.
8: I gotta ask you, what exactly does a police officer assigned to the pawn shop unit do?
9: You intake reports from registered pawn shops on all items valued over $50. Then you make an index card for that item. Then you file that index card. If someone wants to find out if something stolen has been pawned, we look to see if we have an index card. If we do, we do. If we don't, we don't.
8: You did that for 13 years?
9: And 4 months.
8: Why'd you ask out of homicide?
9: Well, no ask about it.
8: You got the boot?
9: Uh-huh.
8: What'd you do to piss him off?
9: Police work.
8: I think I need to buy you a drink.
9: Just one?
6: I heard you say, as we were listening to that, 4 months, just one. You remember the lines from that?
7: I remember the scene, yes.
6: This was one of your first scenes, right?
7: Yeah.
6: Is that also why you remember it?
7: No, I didn't remember it until we started to hear it.
6: Oh, and then it came back to you.
7: And then it came back to me, yes, yeah. Uh-huh. I'm not one of those actors that holds on to the stuff. I'm amazed, you know, when Ian McClellan, for example, will all of a sudden out of nowhere start reciting reams of Shakespeare that is appropriate to a particular moment that we're living today. I don't have that kind of mind. But when I hear something like that, it's like playing music. You know what key you're playing, and you figure, I remember this melody. Yeah, so you pick it up from there.
6: Is Lester the role you auditioned for?
7: Did I audition for Lester? No, I don't think I did. But I was quite happy to land in Lester's lap, so to speak. You know, he's the guy I want to be when I grow up. You know, because he does do police work. You know, he doesn't have access to the internet. You know, it was old-fashioned research, and you went through volumes and of tomes of information, whether it was banking or whether it was, in this particular instance, real estate records, and then having to cross-reference that. You know, my mind likes that kind of agility, you know, and I liked that being applied in Lester's life.
6: Did you only know the scenes you were in, or did you also get to see what was happening behind the scenes in city politics and, you know, among the drug dealers and the corner boys? And did you get to see their scenes, or did you just know what you would know as your character?
7: No. Back then, you know, we would get the whole episode and you would read the whole episode. Nowadays, you know, you get a scene, you have no idea the context of the scene, and you're asked to audition. I can't do that. I refuse to do that. I think that really makes our job as actors very difficult. When we have the whole story, then we can see how we fit into that story and how we can either enhance that story, sell it, or whatever. You know, at the end of the day, the star of any story is the story you're telling. It's not the person, you know, whose name is above the title. You know, and when that becomes more important than the story that we're telling, you know, then we as actors just become commodities. You know, I push back against that. I really do. You know, and as far as like reading every episode, I couldn't wait until the next episodes came, and I was always looking for that moment that said, Kima may be saying something to McNulty, like, did you hear what happened to Freeman? He caught one while he's pumping gas. Like, you know, I never expected to be there that long, you know, but thank the Lord I was.
6: Yeah. What did you think of the police when you were growing up, and did playing a police detective give you an empathy for police that you maybe didn't feel before?
7: I grew up with great respect for the police because in Englewood, New Jersey, we knew the police. We went to school with their children. They knew our parents, you know, and so it was almost something that you may wanted to aspire to. Going through the 60s and 70s, I lost total respect for the police because of their abuse of power. I don't have a lot of respect for them now for that same reason. Yet, for those who are walking that beat and who are trying to do the right thing, I have the greatest respect for. And I know that we can be in a society that is policed in the proper way, where the community as well is part of the health of that community with the police.
6: I know that it took you years to actually watch The Wire. So my question is, what's wrong with you?
7: work. I never had time to slow down long enough to watch it. And there's nothing wrong now that I've seen it. Well done.
6: Were you surprised at how good it was?
7: Yeah, I was. I actually binged watched all five seasons. I had a double knee replacements, and I was recuperating. And I thought, you know, I've only seen the first two episodes of each season because that's what they would show before we finished shooting, and then I'd come back to England. It wasn't being shown in England, and I would start work until the next season of shooting. So I never got a chance to watch a whole season, you know. But then when I was sitting there with this ice pack on both of my knees, I just binge-watched. I thought, this is really good. I think I may even watch it twice, you know, just to really get the nuances of different people's performances, but also the information that's being imparted concerning our society. You know, that I found very, very insightful.
6: Yeah, agreed. So you settled first in Paris, and then you moved to England, largely because of England's great reputation for great theater. And you got roles there. You even got a role in Hair, which you had auditioned for several times in New York and never got. So what's your theory about why you were getting more roles in England on the stage than you got in New York?
7: First of all, my career began in England. My first professional job was in England with the Watford Repertory Company doing Guys and Dolls.
6: That's such a great show. The songs are so good. And you played Skye Masterson, right?
7: I did, yes, three times there and then twice with the National Theater.
6: How great is that? So you got to sing Luck Be a Lady, and
7: I've never been in love before.
6: What a great duet! Yeah,
7: and also the best song in that is My Time of Day.
6: Oh,
7: it's the dark time.
6: You are so right, and it's not in the movie.
7: Yes, that's right, because he couldn't sing it.
6: Well, it's got unusual intervals. Was it hard for you to sing? Do you want to do a few bars of it? It's such a great song.
7: My time of day is the dark time. A couple of deals before dawn, when the street belongs to the cop and the janitor with a mop, and the grocery clerks are all gone, and the smell of the rain-washed pavement comes up clean and fresh and cold, and the street lamplight fills the gutters with gold. That's my time of day. My time of day, and you're the only doll I ever wanted to share it with me. I was singing the wrong key, but
6: <that's> it. It was still lovely, though. God, what a great song, and a pleasure to hear you sing it. You have a pretty big range, right? That was like really deep at the end.
7: Yeah.
6: I mean, down low in the keyboard.
7: I'm a bass baritone with tenor tendencies. That's what I like to say.
6: That sounds dangerous.
7: I, you know, as it came out of my mouth, I thought, yes, that's probably the wrong way to put it.
6: So did that make you flexible in what kind of singing parts you got, that you had like
7: the
6: bass and the tenor tendencies?
7: Yes, yes. By the time we got to Porgy, and Porgy and Bess, I mean, that's in my middle range, but...
6: Were you Crown or Porgy?
7: I was Porgy.
6: Oh, wow.
7: Yeah, yeah. I loved that.
6: Well, Bessie, who is my woman now, is beautiful.
7: I'm not going to sing that one, Terry.
6: That's a hard one. How is being black in London different from being black in New York or other places that you'd been to in the U.S.?
7: Let's go back to why I came to England. I can address that particular question through theater. Okay? What England had to offer, or the way I feel I was successful in England, was first of all because I was an American. Secondly, because I was a black American. And because the culture of America concerning entertainers in theater and in musicals is something that is already part of our culture, of the American culture. In England, people of color here, coming from the Caribbean or coming from Africa, do not have that same sensibility in theater, particularly at that particular point in time in musicals. So it was, it to a large degree, it was easier for me than my Caribbean or African counterpart to get the same roles. Do you understand what I'm saying?
6: I understand exactly what you're saying. Yeah, I don't think musicals are like a big tradition in Jamaica.
7: No. Neither are they in England. But a pantomime is, yes.
6: Musicals are big in England.
7: Yes, they are now. Now they are.
6: They weren't then?
7: Well, they weren't not for people of color.
6: Oh, I see what you're saying.
7: Yes, right. Not for people of color at all. And because the political dynamic had to change to a large degree, I think that I was here to help facilitate that change or that acceptance. Mm-hmm. There was a musical called Bubbling Brown Sugar that came in 1978. I think, to London. It was a huge, huge success. A cast of, I think, about 38 black dancers, singers, and three white dancers and singers. And the story is basically we take them on a tour of what Harlem was like during the Renaissance and during the heyday of Harlem. You know, and so it was a kind of show that you had to act, sing, dance, you know, do comedy, everything. And it's the first time, I think, that generation had been introduced to this quality of performance, particularly by a black company.
6: What songs did you sing in Bubbling Brown Sugar?
7: I sang... Sophisticated Ladies, yes. I sang...
6: The Ellington song.
7: Georgia. Yeah, the Ellington. Gosh, yes.
6: That also has some unusual intervals in it.
7: Absolutely. I get them, darling. I get them, believe me.
6: a few bars?
7: They say... Into your early life, romance came, and in this heart of yours burned a flame that flickered one day and died away.
6: That's really nice. Who would have thought that Lester Freeman could sing like that?
7: Oh, that's cute.
6: You also had a small background vocal part in the 1977 hit Boogie Nights by Heatwave. Which part is you? The bass part?
7: Got to keep on dancing, keep on dancing. That part. You know, you're very sneaky there, Terry. Come on. I got your number. But even before that, there's a better one. Joan Armatrading had a hit with a song called Love and Affection.
6: And you're on that,
7: yes.
6: Too.
7: That was the first. That was 76, that one. Yes.
6: And your part is?
7: Oh, give me a lover. Ooh.
6: So why don't we hear that track and you singing bass on it?

0: as my guest Clark Peters singing the bass part on Joan Armatrading's Love and Affection. Clark Peters, I have so enjoyed talking with you and hearing you sing. Thank you so much.
1: Thank you. Thank you, Taylor. We'll catch you the next time around, eh?
0: Yes. All right. Be well.
1: And you.
0: Clark Peters is one of the stars of the new Netflix series, The Burrows. Fresh Air Weekend is produced by Teresa Madden. Fresh Air's executive producer is Sam Brigger. Our technical director and engineer is Audrey Bentham. Our co-host is Tanya Mosley. I'm Terry Gross.

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5: It's the TED Radio Hour from NPR. I'm Manoush Zomorodi. Today on the show, we are looking into the pull of predictions. And we're talking to Brendan Dwyer, who has spent 20 years researching sports gambling and the sports fans who do all that betting.
6: Who are these individuals from a consumption perspective? How do they compare to general sports fans? What are they watching? How much are they watching? What do they look like from a fan perspective in terms of loyalty, involvement? To really trying to establish a baseline, because in our field, there really wasn't any academic literature on what the American sports bettor looked like.
5: Tell me what you found.
6: Well, I mean, there are all sorts of different sports bettors. They consume at all different levels. As your involvement, which is a attitude, not necessarily a behavior, as your cognitive involvement, so your attachment, and then your emotional involvement increases, the more you consume everything. And so we see sports bettors from the lowest level that are consuming more than non-bettors. But then those that are at the highest level, the ones that consider themselves almost predictive analysts, are consuming so much sport because they want to find that edge. Sports bettors are not disengaged, they're over-engaged. And those highly involved sports bettors, they are part spectator, part day trader. The scoreboard is no longer where you put the final result. It's the balance of open bets. Now we have games sometimes starting at 9 a.m. and ending at 2 a.m. That means the book is always open, creating a perpetual loop of deposit, wager, outcome, repeat. And when loyalty, attention, and money become so intertwined, so do the incentives at every level, the league, the team, fans, even the athletes. The question isn't whether sports betting enhances engagement. It clearly does. The question is, what type of engagement is it? My students would later tell me they remember the corner kicks. They don't remember who won the game. It was Morocco, by the way, 2-0. And that is the trade-off. We've quickly monetized the moment, and we've lost the meaning in the process.
5: Is there something kind of sad about that? Does the former football coach in you feel sort of bereft at that statement?
6: Well, I think it's sad in a couple different ways. I think this is an issue for our entire society, but I don't like seeing people at sporting events in particular, but even when they're watching sporting events with their friends, staring down, looking at their phones. Because it is a shared experience, and you should be enjoying the moment and the opportunity together to watch your team play and talk about what is occurring. So that's one aspect. And then, yeah, I do think we are seeing our athletes as more of a chess piece or a machine to achieve a goal as opposed to a player on a team, and that team is

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2: It's time for All Things Gardening with our garden expert, Charlie Nardozzi, this time with a bit of a twist. It's time for the June Q&A lightning round. Are you ready, Charlie?
3: Hi, Mary. Yay, Q&A time. Let's get into it.
2: This first one comes from Linda, and Linda writes, Dear Charlie, I wonder if you could urge gardeners to plant more staple food crops this season. Experts in many fields predicting the possibility of food shortages this fall and winter due to climate change, oil prices, trade tariffs. We might need a modern victory garden. Can you help promote such an effort?
3: Oh, of course. I'm always a big advocate of that. And I just want to tell people, though, if you are going to grow extra food for a food shelf, food pantry, whatever you have in your local community, make sure you talk to them first and find out what they want, when they want it, and how they want it. Because everybody's a little bit different as far as their hours and what kind of produce. And you want to make sure the produce is fresh when it gets into the hands of the people that need it.
2: Next question from Edward in Corinth, New Hampshire. Edward writes, You strongly recommended Cornelian cherry trees. Well, I bought two of them. They're the same variety. And I understand I need to plant a different variety close to them for cross-pollination. I want to grow a Red Dawn variety, but the one I'm looking at has some disease on it. Do I buy it and treat it? Any advice?
3: I would not recommend buying a diseased tree. So if you have another option, that would be better. The concern, of course, is that you bring the diseased tree home and then the disease is spread to your trees you have now, and then you've got to start spraying it and taking care of it. So try to find another option. I'm sure there's some other ones out there.
2: Next one from Julie. Julie writes, In 2024, my first attempt at a scarlet runner bean teepee with bamboo poles was a success until an August windstorm toppled the whole thing. I fortified it with copper pipes embedded a foot deep. It was strong. Unfortunately, the beans couldn't hold up to the cutworms. I tried making collars with tin foil, toilet paper tubes. It didn't work. Is my only option going out late at night to handpick the cutworms?
3: No, Julie, you don't have to get up in the middle of the night to handpick cutworms. Cutworms, their life cycle will be changing very quickly here. It's the larval stage that's causing all the damage, and that's going to quickly pupate into an adult. So I would say try again, maybe in a week or so, and put some more beans in there. The other thing you could do is start the beans indoors and then transplant older plants out, which would be less likely to get damaged.
2: Okay, this next one is a phone call from Molly in Williston. Let's give a listen. She wants to know about her overwintering pepper plants not leafing out.
4: We had them in our basement with no leaves on them. And now they've been planted in our garden in a raised bed for about a week, and nothing has happened. So we're trying to figure out how patient we should be or when to declare them dead and buy some new peppers. Thanks for the idea. We figured either way, we might buy new peppers in the spring, so it wasn't crazy to try out this technique. Thanks for your advice. Bye.
3: So yes, Molly, I think what I would suggest doing is put that plant out in the sun in a warm spot. Think what peppers like, heat and a lot of sunshine. Give it some moisture, maybe even give it a little shot of liquid fertilizer. As long as those stems are green, that means there's green buds on those stems. It means it'll leaf out and it should start growing for you.
2: Pat writes, I have three well-established honeyberry bushes, two berry blue and one borealis, all in a row. They blossom. They seem to get tiny berries, but no mature berries ensue. What needs to be done so I can get more mature berries?
3: Well, it's kind of curious that you're not getting berries at ripening since you already got them to set. My only thought is that perhaps you're not the only one interested in honeyberries. Birds love honeyberries, and as soon as they see some color on the berry, they'll start eating them. So I would say throw a net over it. And you have to do that with our honeyberries. And after you do that, you may see that those berries that were green will start turning purple and you'll have some.
2: Next, Alice wrote in and shared photos and said, The lilac is outside. And it's been with me about 6 years. It gets watered two times a week. It gets some sun, but mostly shade. Mostly it's pretty green and healthy, but it's got dark spots on the leaves. Any advice?
3: Well, it could be an anthracnose disease or some other kind of fungal disease that's on the leaves, especially if it's in a shady spot and it's been wet and cool and wet, which it has been in sometimes this spring. So I would just watch that. If there's a way to get more light onto that lilac, that would help. If those leaves drop, you know, clean them up, take them away. It's not going to kill the shrub, but it's not going to look really good.
2: And Alice also sent a photo of her chef, Lara, saying it's only 2 months old. I water it once a week, put some liquid fertilizer in the water. It's inside. It gets indirect light, but no sun. Any advice about the yellowing Chef Lara leaves?
3: You're not watering enough or you're watering too much. Usually it's too much with houseplants. So I would cut back on the watering, maybe even consider repotting that plant with fresh potting soil and try to just not water as much and see what happens.
2: Okay, that'll do it for this June Lightning Round Q&A episode of All Things Gardening. If you have garden questions, send them to us, gardening@vermontpublic.org, and listen to this wherever you listen to your favorite podcasts. Thanks so much, Charlie.
3: You're welcome, Mary, and I'll be seeing you in the garden.
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0: This is Weekend Edition from NPR News. I'm David Folkenflik. For years, the Minnesota Star Tribune has been pointed to as a rare model of financial success in the news business. They've managed to stay solvent, even thrive. The newspaper is owned by the billionaire entrepreneur Glenn Taylor, and it produces critically acclaimed journalism. They just won a Pulitzer Prize this spring. But the Star Tribune recently laid off 15% of its staff, and there's an even bigger change in store. Its CEO, Steve Grove, announced it would be pursuing a nonprofit model, joining an increasing number of big city papers. Steve Grove joins us now. Steve, thanks for joining us on Weekend Edition.
6: Thanks for having me, David.
0: Steve, this is a big change for you guys. What prompted the decision?
6: Yeah, well, it has been a really intense time for, I think, every local news organization in the country. And at the Strib, we've been on a pretty big journey. We've rebuilt our entire platform for journalism. We've rapidly shifted our model towards digital. When I started just 3 years ago, we had about 75% of our revenue coming in through print. Now it's about 50-50, and digital subscriptions are really where the growth is. We've really kind of retooled our whole organization for a new future. And we've seen digital revenues really grow. So we've got a lot of reasons for optimism. And at the same time, we know that to keep a local news organization of the size and scale and impact that we want to have for our state, we've got to find other ways to fund local news. And so this idea of exploring a model of being owned by a foundation rather than by our current owner, Glenn Taylor, is something we're pretty excited about because we think it opens up new opportunities for philanthropy to play a pretty key role in our revenue mix.
0: Going nonprofit doesn't mean you instantly resolve matters, the bottom line. What challenges do you see lying ahead for you in this new path?
6: We haven't yet launched this new structure. Part of the reason we talked about it last week as we restructured is we wanted to begin to build it with members of the community who care about our journalism. So we're on a journey. We're not at the finish line yet. But I think importantly, we're not sure we ourselves would become a nonprofit, but our owner, Glenn Taylor, wants to make sure the Strib lasts long into the future, that it remains independent and that others can contribute to it in a meaningful way. And so the model that we're pursuing is one in which we would transfer ownership from our current owner into the ownership by a newly created foundation. And you see models like this happening other parts of the country. Philadelphia is a model that is pointed to often with the Lenfest Institute. We've been talking to organizations like that and others. But the core idea here is to remain in a sort of for-profit orientation with subscriptions and digital advertising and events and other ways to raise revenue, but also really opening up a chance for others who care about journalism to donate philanthropically to it. Without doing that, it's hard to have the kinds of revenues you need to do the really great, deep reporting, the expansive reporting that we think Minnesota deserves. So repositioning ourselves in the community as an asset for the community, I think, is really important.
0: You mentioned that this happened in Philadelphia. You know, there have been a bunch of big city papers that have adopted this model. You know, among them, the papers in Chicago, Portland, Maine, Salt Lake City, Pittsburgh, most recently Spokane.
6: Yeah.
0: What have you learned from their experiences?
6: Well, I think what we've learned is that there's probably not one model that works in every location, but really leaning into being innovative about generating money to fund journalism is the most important piece. And I think what we've also learned is that when you give the community an opportunity to fund journalism in new ways, oftentimes it steps up. You know, I mean, the truth matters. What local news does really stitches a community together and holds it together. And when you give a really clear opportunity for a community to support that, we've seen so many communities across the country donate to step up and fund these institutions. In Minnesota, we happen to be in a state that has some of the highest rates of giving in the country. We have the highest voter participation in the country. It's a very civic state. And so we think the model holds particular promise here in a state that's long been known for its civic fiber. And by repositioning ourselves as a community asset, we're optimistic that's going to help us generate revenues to keep us independent and strong and robust long into the future.
0: Some nonprofit news outlets like NPR and the Chicago Sun-Times and The Guardian offer their journalism for free. Meanwhile, the upstart Baltimore Banner has won accolades and a lot of paying subscribers. It's among those with a hard paywall, much like your Star Tribune. Going forward, how much of the Star Tribune's journalism will be available to the public free of charge?
6: When breaking news hits and when really critical news events are unfolding, we always lift the paywall. A great example of that would be during Operation Metro Surge, when our whole state was under siege from ICE agents who'd come here to roam our streets and arrest immigrants. And so, you know, the Star Tribune's coverage in that moment was taken outside the paywall so that people could read it and see it from around the world. And, you know, interestingly, we got more subscriptions during that window than during any other window of the year. And so I think it's a reminder that sometimes you really do need to lift the paywall. At the same time, journalism costs money and it requires funding to have reporters in the streets. And so we're trying to get that balance right. I think as it relates to a foundation ownership model and having philanthropy play a more key role in what we do, we're thinking a lot about making sure that that funding goes towards making the most important public service journalism that we have available to everyone, that it allows us to engage our community in new ways, and that we still are held accountable as a company to run a great business with advertising and subscriptions and the rest of it, but that the public service dollars we bring in really are focused on making sure our public service journalism can travel far and wide and really meet the needs of our state.
0: I've been speaking with Steve Grove. He's the CEO of the Minnesota Star Tribune. Steve, thanks.
6: Thanks, David.
0: In 1968, Taj Mahal introduced himself to the world with a blues standard called Leavin' Trunk. I went upstairs to pack my leavin' trunk. It was the start of a career that would take him far beyond the blues, a voyage through folk, soul, Caribbean rhythm, just about anywhere his curiosity would take him. Blackjack, baby, come, ride booty world, singing him a song so gay. And now, 60 albums later, the recently turned 84-year-old musician is back with a new project. It's called Time.

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1: Coverage of this story, that has not been really explicitly called out. It's incredibly important to call out what they're trying to do. They don't care about Stephen Ogilvy or Henry Novak. Both the victims' families explicitly said, we do not want our family members' death or injuries to be exploited. Tommy Robinson and Elon Musk do not care. They just see an opportunity to exploit this suffering, to push home this narrative. That's something that needs to be more explicitly called out in media coverage when these incidents happen.
2: David, thank you for doing this work.
1: Thanks for having me and thanks for talking about this. It's important.
2: David Gilbert is a reporter at Wired covering disinformation and online extremism.
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6: Good morning. From the Fairbanks Museum in St. Johnsbury, this is the Eye on the Sky forecast. More comfortable weather that arrived yesterday remains on the warm side while we anticipate the arrival of a cold front, now running from Quebec back through the Great Lakes. A few showers in advance will dampen far northern areas, but the main action develops mid to late afternoon through the Adirondacks, progressing east and south with showers, locally strong thunderstorms with potentially heavy rain. Much cooler, some clearing and leftover showers Monday. The forecast, clouds mixed with some sun, a few showers far north, then showers and thunderstorms developing in New York, spreading east late, some with heavy rainfall, quite warm in the 80s. Tonight, showers and storms, a few with some heavy downpours and gusty winds, lows in the 50s, upper 40s in the Adirondacks. Monday, any early showers ending, numerous clouds in the northern mountains with a few stray showers, partly sunny elsewhere, much cooler, 60s to low 70s. I'm meteorologist Mark Breen with an Eye on the Sky.
3: 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I'm Brooke Gladstone.
2: And I'm Michael Loewinger. As social media spread disinfo is helping to foment unrest and ocean away, a stalwart of the old media, 60 Minutes, one of the few trusted gatekeepers still standing, is being rocked from within. It all started a couple weeks ago when CBS News editor-in-chief Barry Weiss fired a bunch of staffers from the team at 60 Minutes. Among them, executive producer Tanya Simon and correspondents Sharon Alfonsi and Cecilia Vega. On the same day, Weiss installed a new executive producer at the program. Like herself, he's a former New York Times columnist with no prior TV news experience.
7: All hell broke loose at 60 Minutes.
2: Oliver Darcy is the founder of the newsletter Status and a former media reporter at CNN.
7: I can't imagine that CBS management thought this was going to go over well, but I don't believe they anticipated it going this far off the rails.
2: When newly minted executive producer Nick Bilton met his 60 Minutes team a few days after the mass firings, Darcy was leaked an audio recording of the encounter.
7: Scott Pelley, the longtime CBS News journalist and the longtime 60 Minutes correspondent, who was the only correspondent in the room, and he just goes off on Nick Bilton, says he's not basically qualified for his role, says that Barry Weiss is not qualified for her role, says that David Ellison, he doesn't use David Ellison's name, but it's pretty obvious who he's talking about, that David Ellison brought Barry Weiss into CBS News to kill

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1: Angry. Fury. To feel things that I think that they assume they would feel if they were in the position that we were in and that we are in. But the truth is, I'm open to feeling anything. Like, the chips have flown out the window, right? That ship has sailed. I put Hirsch in the ground on September 2nd, 2024. So all of this after that I'm in is a completely different universe. And I am completely open to whatever feelings come my way.
2: I'm speaking today with Rachel Goldberg Polin. Her book is called When We See You Again, and will continue in just a moment. This is the New Yorker Radio Hour.
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2: This is the New Yorker Radio Hour. I'm David Remnick, and I've been speaking today with Rachel Goldberg Polin. In a book called When We See You Again, she recounts the pain of losing her son, Hirsch Goldberg Polin, who was abducted by Hamas from Israel on October 7th and later executed. It's her first book, and it's extraordinary and deeply moving. I'll continue my conversation now with Rachel Goldberg Polin. I will never forget, among other things, sitting at home watching the Democratic Party nominating convention, which nominated Kamala Harris to run for president after the drama of Joe Biden's stepping down. And you got up to speak with John. And it was, first of all, I wonder if you anticipated one kind of reaction or another.
1: Definitely. We actually had been told we were kind of embargoed. We were hiding for the couple of days before.
2: Why?
1: Because we had been told that there were threats and that people hated us and that we were a symbol of something that people were filled with fury over, and that we were not going
2: because
1: to be...
2: Because of the accumulating death toll in Gaza.
1: Right. And that we were not going to be received well, and which was...
2: How did you say, as somebody who is very familiar with Americanness, how did you feel about that?
1: Well, I believed it, and yet I was confused because we were so much saying from day one, you know, this adversarial paradigm of choosing a team mm-hmm. and that's it, mm-hmm. it's all or nothing, is so demeaning to us as human beings. We were bestowed with all of this insight and intellect and wisdom, and that we are capable of holding multiple truths.

0: The Tribeca Film Festival wraps up today in Lower Manhattan. The celebration of independent films founded by actor Robert De Niro and his producing partner Jane Rosenthal marked its 25th year. NPR's Mandalit Del Barco reports on what stood out.
1: Last night, the documentary Alicia Keys, Girl from Hell's Kitchen, premiered at the festival. The singer-songwriter celebrated both her film and the Knicks winning the NBA championship by serenading her hometown. I'm in a new Over the past 2 weeks, the festival screened more than 200 films from around the globe, including Questlove's documentary about the band Earth, Wind, and Fire. There were some star-studded films with actors Gal Gadot and Oscar Isaac, Aubrey Plaza, Will Ferrell, and Alicia Vikander, and rapper and actor A$AP Rocky won the inaugural

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3: 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I'm Eric Brooks. 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
7: 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I'm Ana Maria Sayer. 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Chapel Roan transforms the desk into the Pink Pony Club. The Lebanese band Mashru Layla plays a moving set of resistance. And Casey Musgrave stops by the Tiny Desk on a pivotal day for gay rights in America. 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
8: Live from NPR News in Washington, I'm Janine Herbst. President Trump says the U.S. has reached a deal with Iran that includes reopening the Strait of Hormuz and removing the U.S. blockade. The Prime Minister of Pakistan, which has been mediating the talks, says it will be signed in Switzerland on Friday. The U.S. and Israel started the war in Iran more than 3 months ago. President Trump is endorsing Congressman Mike Collins just days before a runoff election on Tuesday in Georgia's closely watched U.S. Senate race. Alex Hemlick from member station WABE has more.
9: Trump announced his endorsement in a post on social media. Trump called Collins a warrior and said he was supported by, quote, the most highly respected MAGA patriots in Georgia and beyond. The endorsement, again, pits the president against Georgia's Republican Governor Brian Kemp, who has endorsed Collins' opponent in the runoff, former football coach Derek Dooley. Trump and Kemp had dueled over Georgia's election results in 2020 when the president falsely claimed fraud in his loss to President Joe Biden. The winner of this runoff will face Democratic incumbent Senator John Ossoff in what is likely to be one of the most expensive races in the midterm elections. For NPR News, I'm Alex Homick in Atlanta.
8: In Missouri, a plane carrying skydivers has crashed shortly after takeoff from Butler Airport today. State Highway Patrol says all 12 on board were killed. Bates County Sheriff Chad Anderson.
10: Today at 11:30 this morning, when a plane crashed on the property of the airport, we are treating that as a national or as a mass casualty.
8: The NTSB is investigating the crash. In eastern Congo, Ebola continues to spread with more than 670 confirmed cases and over 135 deaths as response teams struggle to get the outbreak under control. Emmett Livingstone has more.
11: I'm here in Rwampara Ebola Treatment Center, and I'm in an Ebola ward with doctors going from isolated room to isolated room checking on Ebola patients. All of us are in full protective gear, which includes a bib, two layers of clothing, several layers of gloves, goggles, a mask. It's difficult to describe the level of discomfort wearing one of these suits. It's very difficult to breathe, and on top of that, the goggles fog up, so it's also difficult to see. These are the conditions under which doctors have to work. The Ebola patients themselves, some of them appear to be in a great deal of pain. We heard some people crying out. The doctor said that at a certain stage of the Ebola virus disease, the whole body aches and it's extremely painful.
8: Emmett Livingstone reporting from Ituri, the DRC. Republican Senator Mitch McConnell is hospitalized, according to his spokesperson. Information on his condition or why he was hospitalized hasn't been released. Last year, the 84-year-old former Senate Majority Leader said he wouldn't run for re-election. He has suffered a series of health problems in recent years. This is NPR. It's day four of the FIFA World Cup, co-hosted here in the U.S. One of the most surprising match results so far has a direct impact on America's chances. NPR's Becky Sullivan has more.
12: Saturday night's game between Turkey and Australia was a preview of the next two opponents for the U.S. men's team in this World Cup. Australia was the underdog. Turkey has more players in Europe's top-tier leagues, including bona fide stars like Real Madrid's Arda Güler and the Juventus attacker Kenan Yıldız. But the Socceroos stunned Turkey by winning 2-0. That sets up next Friday's USA-Australia game to be a big one. If the Americans win, they will be in the driver's seat for their group and a great position in the knockout bracket. In other games, Brazil and Morocco drew 1-1, as did Qatar and Switzerland. Curaçao officially became the smallest country ever to play in the World Cup. In a tough debut, they faced four-time champion Germany, who blew them out 7-1. Becky Sullivan, NPR News.
8: At the weekend box office, Steven Spielberg's Disclosure Day took the top spot with an estimated $44 million in ticket sales. That film cost a reported $115 million to produce. In second place, the indie horror film Obsession, with $19 million in its fourth weekend. So far, it's made $224 million worldwide, and that film cost less than $1 million to produce. In third place, the Wayans Brothers' Scary Movie sequel with $14 million. It's the sixth film in that franchise, and rounding out the top five, A24's Horror Backrooms and Masters of the Universe. You're listening to NPR News.
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7: It's Tiny Desk Radio from NPR Music. I'm Ana Maria Sayer. And this week on the show, we've got a Tiny Desk celebration of Pride Month. Coming up in a little bit, we'll have a moving set from the Lebanese band Mashru Leila. Plus, Kacey Musgraves came to the desk on a pivotal day for gay rights in America. But first, we're going to jump straight into an iconic performance by Chapel Roan from 2024. Here she is at the Tiny Desk with her anthem of queer liberation, Pink Pony Club.

0: That was Chapel Roan at the Tiny Desk with California, and before that, we heard Picture You. That show was produced by Stephen Thompson. Neil Tivol was the audio engineer. Up next, the Lebanese band Mashru Leila with a performance that lifts up music in the face of tragedy. 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
1: Burlington High School is saying goodbye to its downtown Macy's location. I'm Michaela Lafrac. On the next Vermont Edition, the journey to a new high school for Burlington. We'll talk with Superintendent Tom Flanagan and 7 Days reporter Marianne Lichtai. Are you a parent of a Burlington high schooler or one yourself? 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
0: It's Tiny Desk Radio from NPR Music. I'm Ana Maria Sayer, and we should warn listeners up front that this piece includes mentions of anti-gay violence and suicide. In a little bit, we're going to hear a performance from Casey Musgraves, who came to the Tiny Desk on the day that the Supreme Court legalized same-sex marriage in America. It was a day to celebrate, and that's what we're doing on today's episode, too, celebrating Pride Month. But we also want to make space to recognize the harder moments, one of which came right as the Lebanese band Mashru Leila performed at the Tiny Desk in 2016. The band arrived the morning after the mass shooting at the Pulse nightclub in Orlando. Mashru Leila's lead singer, Hamed Sino, is openly gay, and the band had faced threats and condemnation back home in Beirut. So they reworked their set list and began the show with a song with an eerie parallel to what had just happened in Orlando.
4: This song, Maghawir, is a song that we wrote about a shooting in a club in Lebanon a couple of years ago. We don't really have mass shootings in Lebanon because that's more of a phenomenon here, I think. But the song is about that shooting and its relationship to masculinity and the way gender plays in to really sort of venerate these things. After yesterday, we figured we'd change the set list for today because we felt like this was the only thing we could sort of do.

last song that we're going to do is called Gin. And it's about, basically, it takes from Joseph Campbell, this idea that reading into archetypes across different cultures, mythology can actually sort of deconstruct the way mythology works. So it draws comparisons between Christian mythology and Dionysian mythology. But it's also just about getting like really messed up at a bar. which is a recurrent theme on this album, but...

0: That was Mashru Leila at the Tiny Desk. What we just heard was Jin and Kalam. That show was produced by Nikki Walker and Anastasia Siulkas. Thanks, Anastasia.
1: Thanks so much for having me.
0: The audio engineer was Josh Robeson. Coming up next, Casey Musgraves. 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
0: It's Tiny Desk Radio from NPR Music. I'm Ana Maria Sayre. We're going to finish up our show today with a performance by Casey Musgraves from the summer of 2015. So just a few hours earlier, down the street from our NPR offices, the Supreme Court had issued its opinion legalizing same-sex marriage across the United States. At the time, Musgraves had just released her second studio album and already had a reputation for bucking traditional values in her songwriting. And one of those early hits, Follow Your Arrow, seemed like the perfect song to celebrate the day.
5: But also, I just want to say that how great of a day is today. It is crazy, and if I keep talking about it, I'm going to get emotional. But my sister called me this morning ugly crying about the legalization of the gay marriage, and I just think it's insane. And so while we're here, if it's okay with y'all, I would love to do Follow Your Arrow. I think it's appropriate. Now that it's all legal, I don't have anything to sing about. But here we go anyway.

absolutely perfect vibes in the room. That was Casey Musgraves at the Tiny Desk with Follow Your Arrow. And we're going to jump straight back in to hear more from that show in 2015. Up next, this is High Time.

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And when I'd had enough of this, I went to a psychiatrist. 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

0: Tom Paxton and the Marvelous Toy live from Mountain Stage. Mike Cross, Dear Boss, from the album Best of the Funny Stuff, also in that set of music. I'm Kate McNally. So glad you could join us here for the Folk Show. We'll be taking a look at our folk music calendar in the next hour. And coming up, we do have a visit with the Bottom Dollars next Sunday here on the Folk Show. We're going to be visiting with the Wood Brothers in a segment recorded live in Studio D.
1: Good evening. We're just ahead of 8 o'clock. Coming up, the second hour of The Folk Show with Kate McNally. 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